And paradigms about warfare, about the way conflict is conducted, and about the threshold for going to conflict. If leaders feel, well, we're not risking humans, we're risking machines, we're risking systems, it may be easier to slide into war. But there are many, many unanswered legal, ethical, political, religious questions about crossing that threshold in which autonomous systems literally make decisions about taking a life.

0: probably the most extreme example. You also put nails in your nose and, I mean, all kinds of other things. There's so much physical risk and challenge to what
1: that's
0: you
1: not,
0: do.
1: That's not even close to the most extreme example.
0: Okay. I dare I ask? No. Okay. My point.

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1: PEI's provincial website boasts of the coastal beauty, the small-town feel, and the non-existent what? 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
0: Two Prince Edward Island comedians go potato to toe on The Debaters with host Steve Patterson. 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
1: The Commonwealth Games are headed to Glasgow, Scotland. Athletes from 74 nations and territories will compete in sports like athletics, swimming, artistic gymnastics, and wheelchair three-on-three basketball. Anything can happen when the level of competition is this high. Don't miss any of the action from July 23rd to August 2nd. 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
2: The Canadian winner of the prestigious Fields Medal tells us why he announced on the same day as he won the Nobel Prize of Math that he's leaving academia to work for one of the world's biggest AI companies.
3: From CBC News, the world is sour. I'm Neil Kumar. The entire population of Clinton, a BC village of about 60 properties northwest of Kamloops, has been ordered to evacuate. This as a nearby wildfire expands to almost 45 square kilometers. It's just one of the dozens of out-of-control fires advancing on communities across the province. Alana Kelly has more.
4: Jacob Becker.

0: We're now at the end of As It Happens, the Midnight Edition. Coming up next on CBC Radio 1, the news.
1: As It Happens, the Midnight Edition will be back again for you on Tuesday. I'm Neil Kirksall. Thanks for listening.
0: And I'm Chris Howden. Good night.

the speakers out, and it was blasting music for the next. It was such a celebration. So, Rosie, you've had an incredible career. You know, someone like me have been watching it from the very beginning. We're so proud of you and all of your successes. And the fact that you are a brilliant actress, can I just say? So when you get this call, like, do you want to be the host of a podcast about

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1: If I get really depressed or I'm feeling down about something, I think about an interview by James Baldwin. And at that time in the late 1960s, early 70s, black men were being killed, you know, as the struggle for

Good morning. I'm Sonali Karnik. 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Let me tell you what's coming up on the program today. Adventure racing combines hiking, biking, paddling, and navigation, and there's a big international competition happening this weekend in Quebec's northern Témiscamingue region. We'll find out more from writer Kevin McKinnon, who's at the event. And after 7:30, the Holmes Barn in the townships is a rare round barn that's more than a century old, and you can get a guided tour by the family. Aaron Holmes joins us to talk about why it's so special and the challenge of preserving it as a working farm. And just after 8 o'clock this morning, Gloria Bayliss was posthumously nominated to be a Black Changemaker this year. Dion Codrington talks about the impact she had on human rights in Canada. And after 8:30, Heritage Montreal is offering a series of walking tours this summer and fall that explore many of our historic and current sports buildings and recreational parks. We'll find out more.

0: a very long fade out on this song. That's Air Supply with The One That You Love. I'm sure a lot of you have that as your wedding song. It was a popular wedding song. Text us, by the way, if that is your wedding song, or if you want to tell us about yours, 514-566-9066. That is our text message line. I want to do a little check-in of some road work. Of course, there are more closures on the Mercia Bridge this weekend, in addition to one lane per direction until August 3rd. The ramp from Highway 132 West onto the bridge will be closed, and the ramp off the bridge to Highway 138 West to Chateauguay will also be closed, and that is until Monday at 5 a.m. Highway 138 East to Montreal will be the only access ramp available to the Mercier Bridge. Yes, that will cause a lot of construction, if you can get, or a lot of traffic, rather, if you can get around that. Plan that into your drive, into your commute, and make sure you add an extra, you know, half an hour for that, or however you're going to plan it. But just make sure you know how long it's going to take, because it can get pretty hairy around there. And also in St. Constant, exit 44 on the Highway 30 West will be closed until Monday at 5 a.m. Your news is coming up next.
1: This is CBC News. Good morning, it's 6:30. I'm Stephanie Miles with your CBC News from Montreal. Montreal Public Health is warning schools against using sex education material distributed by a nonprofit called Serena Québec. The organization advocates for natural birth control and tours schools across

Gill took bronze in the men's S10 100-meter butterfly final. The women's team final and individual qualifying for gymnastics are on today. So the women's team took bronze in the team event at the 2022 Commonwealth Games, and they are still a medal contender, of course, and they've got four-time Olympian Ellie Black and 16-year-old rising star Valleyfield's Leah Monica Fontaine on this year's squad. Fontaine took silver in the vault at last year's World Championship.

0: That is Ariane Roy with Ta Main. It is almost 15 minutes away from 7 o'clock. It's peak whale watching season on the St. Lawrence. At Tadoussac and up the Saguenay Fjord, boats are heading out every day, hoping to see every type of whale species possible, from humpbacks to belugas. Behind the scenes, researchers are also on the water identifying individual whales, tracking their health, and keeping an eye out. Robert Michaud is president of the Group for Research and Education on Marine Mammals based in Tadoussac. This week, he talked about what they've been seeing so far this season with Peter Tardy on Quebec AM.
1: So how would you describe this whale season this year on the St. Lawrence?
2: It's another summer with the whales. and it is, as usual, very fascinating. We're learning every summer, we're learning new things. But this summer started quite early. You remember about 40 years ago when we started studying whales, we thought that whales were arriving at the same time as the whale watching was arriving in middle of July. And over the years, we learned that the whales are around almost year round in the St. Lawrence. And with the ice disappearing, this might be increasing. So we had whales quite early in April and in May, visiting the estuary. You know, these giants are, most of these animals are, in fact, going

0: That's Luan La Robina with Voz de Mi Vida. It is 2 minutes away from 7 o'clock. Stephanie Miles has the headlines.
1: Well, Sona, Montreal Public Health is warning schools against using sex education materials distributed by a nonprofit called Serena Quebec. It believes the group is promoting the use of risky birth control method. And a man accused of the involuntary manslaughter of his spouse last fall was granted bail on Friday. He'd been detained since his arrest after police responded to a call at his residence in Saint-Charles-sur-Richelieu, found a woman in critical condition. She died in the hospital a few days later.
0: We'll be back right after World Report. It is 19 degrees in Montreal. A beautiful day expected for southwestern Quebec and most of central Quebec as well. Just a few scattered showers here and there, but not much.

That is Kelly Badeau with Silver Lining. You're listening to All in a Weekend. Well, this weekend, the Témiscamingue region of Quebec will be hosting a truly unique event. It's the first Junior Adventure Racing World Championship ever. There are about 38 teams from 10 different countries represented. Over 4 days, these young elite adventurers will be competing on a course that combines orienteering, trekking, mountain biking,

0: choose which prisoners to teach?
1: I don't choose any of the students. I kind of allow the institution to pick whoever, and they have to apply, and then they get chosen through there. So I don't know who walks into my classroom.
0: Oh, I see. So it's totally voluntary. This is not mandatory.
1: No, it's not mandatory, and it takes a bit of courage, I suppose, for someone to sign up when they really don't have enough information to really know.

0: thing when I taught in England, in English prisons, I found a lot of the students had negative experiences with what you would kind of paint in your mind as a traditional classroom, you know, your hardwood floors, your individual desks. So we tried to stay away from that. And actually, we found any room that wasn't a traditional classroom. So, you know, a breakout room or a lounge, and we'd try and teach in there. And changing that environment sometimes resets the students' minds in a lot of ways and tries to create a different environment for them to learn.
1: Well, what kind of science topics do you teach the prisoners?
0: So I always start every class with a relatable topic. And the relatable topic is the science of sleep. Now, everyone has a question about sleep. Oh, why does my leg twitch? Or, you know, why do we dream? Or what's rapid eye movement? Within 2 seconds of a class, you've got everyone talking and everyone engaged. And that's really, really important to have something familiar. As you know from your science communication experience, you need something familiar to get people in. The topics we include, you know, climate change, these huge topics, earthquakes and volcanoes, which is my kind of specialist topic, AI, artificial intelligence, we've got robotics, we've got space missions, we've got other aspects like neurodiversity and finding your best environment to learn.
2: I'm Dalton Harrison, and I'm just finishing my master's degree in criminal justice and criminology at University of Leeds. I think for me, that really impacted me in how to view the world, but also like he taught me how to critically think, which sounds strange, really, because I'm a lot older than a lot of the other people that were there. And I thought, how did I never think critically? How did I never look at cause and effect? How did I never look at what impacts happen and the butterfly effect, so to speak? And all of a sudden, I literally started to shift my whole perception. And that was in the first week. So by the second week, when we're talking about nature, about planets, I was just absolutely blown away by the whole process, just step by step, about how he made me uncover myself, but then the world around me and nature and my environment and how that is affected within the greater sort of world around me that I wasn't even paying attention to. I'd had a lot of problems before prison, and my mental health deteriorated. I got involved in a lot of behaviours that were confusing to me when I was looking back at them. Like, how could I do that? How could I take part in this kind of behaviour? What made me think that was normal? I started to evaluate not only my past, but also what was happening to me in the present. So I was looking at how, when I was in an overnight wing, how my sleep patterns were so deteriorated because everything was chaotic. It was horrible. Everyone was just getting into the overnight wing. Everyone was screaming, shouting. There's a lot of mental health, a lot of self-harm. And I was suddenly thinking, whoa, so when I went to this wing, this happened. So yeah, it was a big impact on me, definitely.
0: So in your packs, you will see that we have a section called analysis, where I would love you to read this article that we've got from the conversation. It's called Why Children Who Sleep Get Better Grades. And I would love you to kind of read it and judge it. This is where I really want you to think, what aren't you convinced by? I want you to think about that. What are they missing? Now, I really, really think this is important to write down what you didn't understand about this. And this is what we do in science anyway. Things go through peer review and other academics and other scientists kind of comment on other people's research and basically state the things that they don't understand. I want you to do that. It's okay to not understand.
3: I just got totally different aura when I met Phil. Like, he wasn't like the officers. He wasn't like a teacher from school. He just had a totally different feel about him. Yeah, really easy to talk to, just calm, welcoming, smiley. I'm Phoenix Griffin, and I'm currently on my last year at Leeds University doing a criminology and criminal justice degree. The biggest thing I took away from it was confidence to try new things. It just gave me a new way of thinking. But you learn from your mistakes. So if you get it wrong, it's fine. So that was really big for me, the confidence and no questions, a silly question.
4: Hi, I'm Jamie Williams. I'm

0: the winner. Now here's a man whose jokes are never dirty, Steve Patterson.
1: Hey, thanks, Graham Clark. Hello, Canada. Welcome back to the Debaters. We are very happy to be back here in PEI, Prince Edward Island.

0: incredible conversation. And here it is. Maktub, it is written. It is a phrase that implies preordination and a phrase that implies that it might be unchangeable. What I know about you begins with a life that feels written. Tariq grows up in a Levantine family in Cairo with a clear path ahead. It's simple. Study medicine, marry a woman his family approves of, live a respectable life, follow in his father's footsteps. And for a while, that works out for him. Then he opens a clinic in one of the poorer areas of the city and he meets Ali. And from there, his life shifts in ways that are hard for him to control and even name. What follows isn't just a story about love, but also what happens to you when you don't yet have the language for what you're experiencing. Eric Shakur is the author of What I Know About You. He joins me from his home in Montreal. Pablo Strauss is the English translator of the book. He joins me from his home in Quebec City. Gentlemen, hello, welcome.
1: Hi, I'm great to be here.
0: Amazing. So libraries are beautiful spaces where bookish people like the three of us, I think I can speak for us, often discover books. So I wanted to start, before we talk about What I Know About You, I wanted to ask, what is your earliest memory of a library? What about you, Pablo?
2: My mom used to take us pretty much every week, me and my sister. And also, when I first moved to Quebec City as an adult, I really remember I didn't have a lot of friends when I first moved here. It took some time. And I lived right across from the Gabriel Roy Library. And I used to go every evening after work. And it was kind of like my living room. It's humbling to come to a new place. One time when I didn't speak very good French, getting on the bus and taking the right number bus in the wrong direction and getting to the end of the line. And the guy's like, the driver's like, get out now. And I'm like, I'm not in the place and I don't have any more money to come back. And that was, you know, going through that, it's humbling. And I think as a translator, you really need to learn that you know certain things, you don't know certain things. It's a job that's very much about asking people questions, you know?
0: Incredible. Eric, by this point, you know, the book has been so successful that you're very used to it being translated into other languages. And what is the most important thing when having your book interpreted by another person into another language that you may or may not speak?
3: I think there are two things. And depending on the part of the book you're working on, it's not necessarily one or the other, which is more important. You have to have the right balance, but it can change depending on the place. And the two things are the musicality. Is it something musical? The way the sentence is formed, the number of syllables that you have. So musicality is something very important, and also the level of nuances. And again, depending on the part of the book you're talking about, one can be more important than the other one. Sometimes I have my translator telling me, okay, that word has three different meanings in French and you're probably playing on this. What do you want me to do? Do you want me to rephrase it in three sentences? Or do you want me to choose one of the meanings? And once again, it depends if in that place of the text, the musicality is the more important or the level of nuances.
0: I love it. Let's get into these characters and this place and time. So the story begins in Cairo in the 1960s inside a Francophone Levantine family in Cairo. And they have very defined expectations. So, Eric, can you take us into this world that Tariq is born into and maybe tell us a bit of how that world influenced the large expectations on his life?

0: life that we find out about right from the first paragraph of the novel, basically.
1: The book is mostly spent in Egypt, in Cairo, and a small part in Montreal too. But this book is not necessarily representative of the Egypt at that time. It's rather representative of that very Levantine community Tariq is living in, which is a community composed of people coming from Lebanon, from Syria, from Jordan, Palestine, mostly Francophones. By the way, my parents come from that community. And if I take the example of my parents, they knew how to speak French before learning Arabic. I mean, their mother tongue was French. And mostly Christian, mostly quite open to the westernized countries. And they used to live in the big cities of Egypt, like Alexandria or Cairo, for example. So Tariq is coming from that very bourgeois community, and he has a lot of expectations upon his shoulder. I really like the way you introduce the book, because I think this is a book about a derailment. I mean, all his life was put on rails, and all of a sudden there is something, there is a spark, there is this meeting with Ali, which will may derail that life.
0: Yeah, I mean, there's two big things I want to pick up on there. One is the derailment that we'll definitely come back to, because Ali is such a fascinating character and an instigator of this derailment. But let's talk about that language that separates the folks there, because they are French first, Christian, in a country where the vast majority speaks Arabic and are Muslim. How does the language anchor them? And also, how does the language isolate them? And I'm thinking about Tariq's mom. There's a part where she says, you know, she doesn't speak Arabic unless someone comes to the door, or she's speaking to Faya, the Muslim woman who works for them in the house. Can you talk a little bit about that for us?
1: I think it's a community that wasn't trying to integrate too much themselves. I mean, they were living in that post-colonial Egypt, going to the sporting club that was run by the Englishman. And they had this quite comfortable life in Egypt. So they were not too much mingling with other Egyptians, but they were rather doing it with people coming from Greece, coming from Italy, coming from France, because you had many of these communities in the big cities. When my mother was talking to me about Alexandria, where she grew up, I was always amazed. I mean, Alexandria in her stories was Montreal today. I mean, that was so multicultural, and you had also this kind of intelligentsia of people writing, of people doing music, of great artists, of people in the media coming from, for a great part of them, that community, that Levantine community. So French was, yeah, like the cement between them, but also something that excluded them to a certain extent from the rest of the population.
2: First of all, Antonio, Michael, I'm really glad you bring in the family story, because so much of it, if we look at it just proportionally, is about the struggle with the family and the tensions within the family. And my dad, who grew up in Chile, grew up in a community that was a little bit similar to the Levantine community, I think, where they were, you know, an upper class community that tried to set themselves apart a bit. And I saw things in Tariq's family that I recognized from my own family, I think. So readers who I've talked to who grew up in totally different parts of the world could still identify with the family dynamics in what I know about you.
0: Right.
2: So I think that aspect of the book really is universal.
0: So much of the book is about what is left unsaid. And I'm curious about why it's so important to you to tell the story in that way.
1: You're right. I'm writing about silence. I'm writing about things.

0: things that are not said. I could have, for example, depicted the character of Mira, you know, crying on her bed and calling her best friend, telling her, you know what, my husband is cheating on me and he's cheating on me with the male prostitute in the Muattam and all this. And of course, at that very moment of the reading, you would have been like, okay, she's crying, so she's sad, and she's verbalizing, she's explaining why she is sad. Mm-hmm. So you perfectly understand that what is happening is not fair and all this. But I rather prefer describe Mira walking in a corridor and just find a picture of her wedding and just describe the gesture of the hand, which turns the picture, not to see it. Mm-hmm. Because it means the exact same, Antonio Michael. It means the exact same. The only difference is in the second case, you are the one who needs to process the scene and understand why at this very moment, the view of that picture is unbearable for her. So yeah, this is a book about silence, mostly.
1: This is a book filled with very fascinating characters, like large and small. But Mira is so interesting to me because she knows what's happening, just like you just said, with her husband, but she never says it. I'm curious, what emotional space does Mira play in the novel? Because there's no other, I feel like she's called out in a way that's different from any other character.
0: Well, she says a thing actually, but she doesn't say it with words. She has this eating disorders. And I think 95% of the readers don't see that she's experiencing eating disorders. But if you look in the book, you have many clues about it. You have this TV or radio that she puts at the maximum level just after the dinner when she goes in the bathroom and no one sees her anymore. You have this cupboard with food disappearing. You have many, many clues like that to understand what she's trying to say. Mira was the most difficult character for me to write. She's like des ombres chinoises. How do you say that? Des ombres chinoises.
2: Shadow puppet.
1: Shadow puppet.
0: She's like a shadow puppet.
1: We touched a little bit on it, but Eric, I want to come back to what does Ali awaken in Tarek? The derailment.
0: That's a good one. And honestly, I'm not sure I could exactly describe it. What I know is when he sees Ali, he falls in love. And probably he falls in love with this clever, witty boy. But I think he also falls in love with this version of himself. He could have been in another situation, you know, without having so many responsibilities on his shoulders, so many expectations from his family, from his country and all this.
1: Mm-hmm. Yeah, I guess the good thing about being on a rail track is you always know where you're going, but the bad part is you always know where you're going. There's a freedom he gets from it that I think is what is part of what he falls in love with. And, you know, the book is called What I Know About You. So much about the book is about misrecognition and partial knowledge and straight up silences, things that are just not said. I'm curious about what happens to someone when they're experiencing something and they don't yet have the language to say it.
2: It's a good question. I tend to do a lot of things in life by going forward without knowing where I'm going and just trusting that in time, the solution will come and I'll come to an understanding in time. So when I translate, I will leave a lot of problems unsolved and just hope that by the end, things will fall into place. And then my editor will help, the author will help. It's really a collaborative effort.

0: way, I think, works very well for translation and not when I'm trying to renovate my house or do something for practice.
1: I love
2: but
1: it.
2: But I can confirm it works well when translating, because you have two kind of translators. You have those who never talk with the author and you just discover the name on the cover when the book is published. And you have those just like Pablo who spend a lot of time trying to be sure they are understanding the right way what you wanted to say, that you are putting the right level of musicality in that part of the text. And I love to do this. And I think Pablo was the one I had the most in-depth work with. And it's not always the case. But yeah, when you have the chance to have this moment of exchange with your translator, it's wonderful. Because translators are people who make you verbalize a thing that you do unconsciously. I mean, many things that I do when writing, I'm not over conceptualizing them. I'm just doing that way because it seems logical to me. And when you have to explain it to Pablo, asking you, okay, why did you put that word first? Was it on purpose? Then you have to understand the way you're writing and what it means.
1: Yeah. So it forces you to think a lot deeper into your motivations that you may have chosen by instinct, but suddenly someone's questioning you about it.
2: Exactly.
1: Wow. So a question for you, Eric. Have there been any book club discussions organized in Egypt or among Egyptian folks elsewhere? What have they shared about reading the story?
2: I've been to Egypt. Well, first of all, I've been to Egypt maybe 15 times in my life, even though, as we were saying, the Egypt I'm describing in my book is not exactly the same. But I had the chance to go a few weeks in Egypt to promote the book. So the book is not published yet in Arabic. It should come in the coming month. But I've been to Egypt with the French and the English versions, and I've been to universities, to schools, to do some conferences. And that was very moving for me. I mean, to go and talk about something I've written in the birthplace of my mother and my father's also. It was an incredible experience. And I was also a bit afraid because I don't know, maybe you're very good at drawing, faire des dessins, dessiner. I could describe you someone I saw just before this interview, and maybe you could try to, draw them.
1: Yeah. Draw them from your description.
2: Yeah. And I would be very precise, you know, so that you can draw each and every detail. But it's not sure that when you will, you know, show me your paper, I will say, oh, it's exactly that person.
1: Yeah.
2: I could tell you, you know, I understand why you saw it that way, but it's not exactly that. And that was my fear with Egypt. I'm talking about the Egypt of my parents. I'm talking about the Egypt of that generation and their community. An Egypt that, to some extent, I will never see in my life.
1: Right.
2: And I was a bit afraid that people, knowing that reality, would tell me, oh, you know, we understand why you imagine this, you know, daily life, but it was not exactly this. And I have to say that maybe the most moving comments I received about that book came from people having lived in Egypt at that time. And that was, yeah, I was so touched by this.
1: Yeah, you took them down memory lane, even though you'd never seen it with your own eyes.
2: Yeah, and people telling me, oh, you know that tiny detail. I don't know how you knew that, but I had almost forget it. And yeah, it's

0: It's a strange feeling when you reveal the memories of someone that you don't know.
1: Mm-hmm. That is the magic of art, and I personally love it. I wanna finish with a question for each of you briefly. Pablo, you touched on this before, and I'm curious from your perspective as a translator. You know, the book has been celebrated in French, and now you've translated it and it's being celebrated in English. So I think you've done your job faithfully. Why is this book so universal?
2: It's a great question. There's something about it that really, really does appeal to everyone, all in every country, all ages, all kinds of readers. I think the structure, it's such an ingenious structure. It's like a bit like a detective story mm-hmm. that you discover as you go. And it's also, it's sad, but it's so moving. The love, and also the love that doesn't get to play out as you might want it to, but love fighting against obstacles. It's a bit of a Romeo and Juliet type story. And it's also a story of exile and longing. So it has all these very, very emotional elements, but it's also such a masterfully written and structured book. And it's been wonderful to see it, to see its reception all over the world, how it connects with readers. And since we've been the one eerie choice, I've been hearing from readers in Canada, people I know from past lives, and that's been really inspiring to hear from new people who've read the book and who loved it.
1: I love that. And finally, to you, Eric, more and more people are going to pick up this book, as you heard, as it now it's in English and folks can read it. It's going to be more celebrated. If someone picks up this book, what's the one thing you want them to get from the book when they put it down?
0: Honestly, this doesn't rely on myself. I think we all have our level of inner empathy that makes us capable of being every character of the same book. But of course, we always relate more with people having the same feelings, having the same experiences. Mm-hmm. And I don't think I'm the one to say what it is to keep from that book. I mean, it's something funny because when I go in book fairs, there are always people coming to me, and honestly, people, I don't know why you're doing this, but telling my book, I mean, chapter by chapter. And then he will fall in love. And I'm just like, oh, wow. And then he will move to Montreal. Hmm. And I'm listening to that. And, you know, Antonio, it's funny because sometimes the book they are describing is not exactly the book I have the feeling I have written. But I mean, it's okay. It's totally okay. Mm-hmm. It's apparently the book they loved. So it's the book I would have dreamt to be able to write. So I'm fine with this. So each people can keep from that book what they want.
1: They can fill your silences with whatever it is they desire.
0: Well, I guess.
1: Thank you, Eric Shikor. Thank you, Pablo Strauss, for a wonderful conversation about What I Know About You.
0: Thank you so much, Antonio. It was a real pleasure.
3: Thank you. It was great.

That was my conversation recorded in the spring with Eric Shakur, the author of What I Know About You. We were joined by Pablo Strauss, who translated the book from French to English. It was for One eRead Canada, a digital bilingual book club that brings together libraries and readers. And thank you to the good folks at the Mississauga Library and the Canadian Urban Libraries Council for making this program possible.

0: to say, it just makes me so happy when I hear it. I just want to start dancing.
1: I saw your eyes remembering all the parts of every instrument.
0: That's what music will do. I think it's it does take me back to art school, and it's something that I thought, just that whole album was so fantastic when I first heard it. It also reminds

0: We have actually meeting Florent Volant.
1: Yeah.
0: At one point, in one of the different meetings I had at the Conseil des Arts et des Lettres du Québec, where they were just developing programs and brought us in to sort of talk about what do we think this could look like and do we need.
1: This is like the 90s? When is this first meeting?
0: It's in the 2000s.
1: In the 2000s.
0: 2010s.
1: Yeah.
0: Yeah.
1: 2010s.
0: Yeah, yeah. We were just so happy it was happening. It really. These sorts of programs existed at the Canada Council.
1: Yeah.
0: Quite a bit earlier, and Quebec was really trying to figure out and start to have something as well. We were terrifically happy to see and wanted to help move along, but yeah, it happened a bit later.
1: My mind is racing with so many other questions because it makes me think, indeed, it actually makes me think of many conversations that I've had with people who've come from other provinces, who are from other nations, in other parts of Canada, who have come to Quebec before 2015 and felt like, hey, where's the Indigenous art? Why are we not seeing it in the public space, more of it? Because we have it in Vancouver and we have it in Manitoba, of course, Manitoba. Even in Ontario and parts and Toronto, we have this representation in the arts. And this makes a lot of sense now that you're saying that some of the conversations for funding of Indigenous artists and programs accessible to them at the Arts Council, the Provincial Arts Council, didn't really kick in until halfway through 2000s.
0: I'm trying to think, when was it? It was either launched in sort of 2016 or 2017, I think, the official program.
1: The official program.
0: But I mean, that's part of how and why we decided to, like, now's the time we can launch Daphne.
1: Right.
0: It was really an outcome of that.
1: Of all of that work.
0: Yeah.
1: Huh.
0: Yeah.
1: You mentioned OCAD. You're at art school in Ontario. In fact, one of the oldest, if not the oldest, art and design school of Canada, founded in 1876. And you were a part of the Native student group there.
0: Yeah. Yeah.
1: And so just describe what that experience was like to be at this arts institution that is, you know, that is very, very old. And you're there in the 90s and you're a part of a Native student group. Like, were there tensions? Did it feel awkward for you? You're coming from New Brunswick, coming to that space in Ontario.
0: Honestly, it was amazing. It was amazing. And the people in the group at that time were amazing as well. They still are.
1: Mm.
0: I there was Michael Belmore, who's Rebecca Belmore's little brother.
1: Wow.
0: And is a fantastic artist doing all kinds of stuff on his own now. Rebecca, if you know Indigenous art, you certainly know Rebecca. Bonnie Devine was the same year as me. She's at the Venice Biennale this year. I want to try and go see that in the fall. We're all like, yay, Bonnie. And she has done so much as well. Cynthia Lickers, who helped found Imaginative, has now got the Rondo Music Festival is the latest initiative. So she's still really active. I mean, a lot of movers and shakers. Frank Shabegaget also. So yeah, no, we
1: Hannah Klaus.
0: our focus was to make art and to support each other in making art. And Robert Houle was the sort of sole Indigenous faculty member at the time. We all took the Native Studies class. It was called Native Studies, not Indigenous art. So.
1: Yeah.
0: Yeah.
1: A lot of changes also with those titles and terms.
0: You do as people are figuring things out. But it was a really, have the word fruitful. That doesn't sound right, but it was a very fecund. It was like something that was just growing. And we were all there to be a part of it and make it happen.
1: I love that you were this cohort who then move on to like leave your mark. And if I think about Daphne, Artist Run Center, there's a legacy that you've helped build there with the co-founders of the center as well. That's a beautiful thing to be a part of.
0: I think Daphne is fantastic and just really so sort of precious to me and the other co-founders, honestly. But I think I just have always been someone who's been active and involved. I see it as part of what I do as an artist. I mean, I'm a practicing visual artist as well. And this is just part of what We do
1: art in the work
0: in my mind's. Yeah.

0: sort of where Daphne originally came out of, this sort of gathering that Nadia Scavenati and I would do. So, then when we went to put it into action, we brought in Caroline, who'd also been having these conversations with Nadia. Yeah, so we really liked in the end how it became these two Kanyekahaga and two Algonquin women, four women altogether, that sort of launched this.
1: Launched it. Yeah. Launched this and named after Daphne Ojig, Ottawa Potawatomi Anishinaabe artist, considered the grandmother of Indigenous art, I read.
0: Yeah.
1: 2025, a commemorative $2 coin in her honor with one of her works on it, the folk singer. She passed away at 97, about 10 years ago. When did you first encounter Daphne Ojig?
0: Daphne Ojig, I didn't ever have the honor of meeting her, but knew of her, gosh, I think it would have been in Robert Houle's class, actually.
1: Oh, wow.
0: Who was in conversation with her. Robert is a Soto artist, one of, I think, Canada's first collected contemporary artists. And I think that's the first time that I knew of her. And I remember sitting in a restaurant with Bonnie Devine, who was deciding at that point to curate an exhibition of her work, of Daphne's work, at the National Gallery of Canada. Mm-hmm. Asked me to come on board with her, and I was like, I just can't take something else on, Daphne. And and Bonnie went on to curate a fabulous show of Daphne Ojig's work. And I think what I love about Daphne Ojig is that not just an artist, but all the work she was doing to create these spaces as well, to open space for the next generation of Indigenous artists, was a big part of what she did. So she brought together the Indigenous artists who were working at the same time as her, including Norval Morisot. A lot of people, if you ask if they know an Indigenous artist, Norval Morisot is the one they know. Yeah. They were really contemporaries doing the same sort of things at the same time in terms of their arts and really making waves internationally. Daphne was the one that brought them together to form a collective and said, if one of us has a show, then let's bring in the others so that we will all show something.
1: I don't like the reference, but I've read that they were called sort of like the Indigenous Group of Seven. I don't necessarily like the fact that they were called that way. Like, they were their own thing, but I've seen that reference.
0: They did have an official name as a collective, and I think it might have been the Indian Artists Incorporated or something. Mm-hmm. I mean, it's when Indian was used more, you know, self-referentially, we'd use it. But they really had an actual, you know, collective with these agreements. Part of everything that they earned, a certain percentage would be saved to buy art supplies or art lessons for other younger emerging Indigenous artists. I mean, it was a beautiful thing. So
1: I can see the through line from Daphne Ojig and her thinking and the work that she did and this collective that she was a part of, to then move forward to the Daphne Center.
0: Well, this is what we decided as the name. And listen, it was so hard to come up with a name. We had so many meetings trying to come up with a name that we could all agree on. And it was Caroline started saying Indigenous women artists' names. And we were like, Daphne, that's perfect. And went with it.
1: That makes total sense.
0: Yeah.
1: I wanted to play some more music. There might be a competition between Kashtin, Jeremy Dutcher's music, and this track here, Heartbeat Drum Song, Makji by Ulali, from Robbie Robertson's album Music for the Native Americans. We've played a lot of this music on the bridge. Guests have brought this in quite a bit, but it's beautiful. Just tell us, Hannah Klaus, why is it important to you?
0: Well, I think it's the women's voices that just I found so beautiful. And again, the Indigenous languages. It was kind of around the same time at art school. But the Indigenous women singing was, I find very, very moving.

0: moving. Mm-hmm. The fact that Robbie had it on his on this record album. To me, it was a cassette tape at the time. It got played a lot.
1: Yeah.

You're listening to The Bridge on CBC Platforms and SiriusXM. I'm Natalia Ndongo. This music, Makji, in English, it's called the Heartbeat Drum Song. It's from 1994. The group singing, Beautiful Voices, Eulalie. And it was a song on the album Music for the Native Americans by Robbie Robertson. It is one of the song choices of our guest today, Hannah Klaus, an artist, visual artist, an associate professor at Concordia in the arts studio arts, as well as the co-founder of the Daphne Artist Run Center here in Jojage.

0: What was happening at the time that even the idea of Daphne Artist Run Center came about between the four of you just talking and knowing each other from the scene? What was happening for Indigenous visual artists in Quebec, in Montreal, at the time that sort of signaled to you guys, you know what, maybe we need to try to like make this idea a real thing?
1: Well, I think that's sort of like what we were talking in the beginning of the conversation, that I'd been involved, Nadia had also been involved in conversations with the Conseil des Arts et des Lettres, the Quebec Arts Funding Council, and knew that they were going to launch, and I think had just launched. Oh, I was also a part of the Conseil des Arts de Montréal. I was a sitting board member of the Conseil des Arts de Montréal, and I was brought on to develop programming funds for Indigenous artists in Montreal.
0: What do these art councils say to you when they call? You know, after you've been a professional artist at this point, I don't know, I'm going to guess just at least 20 years by the time they call you. And they're like, hey, Indigenous artists, we need an Indigenous artist to be as a consultant.
1: That's basically what they say.
0: That's what they say,
1: yes.
0: Right?
1: Yes.
0: What?
1: Yes.
0: Like, so how do you respond in that moment?
1: Well, I mean, my name gets referred because I've sat on other things and they're sort of called that other body and are like, we're looking for someone like, oh, well, I know you can try this person or that person. And they make their way to me eventually. And I will go on the board and do the work that needs to be done so that we can have funding that is for Indigenous artists. You know, if it's at all possible, I will do that.
0: And is it like starting at zero every time though, when you're invited to do this work and hired, I hope, to do this work? Is it you having to like repeat yourself every time?
1: Well, it is invited as a board member.
0: Right.
1: I guess you do have to kind of give them, you know, lay it out what'll be involved. They know that they have a certain, in the case of the CAM, they had a certain budget that, that they were going to reserve for it. And, you know, we intend to hire somebody. They, you know, intended to hire somebody part-time who would be the Indigenous officer. I got it to be full-time for the Indigenous officer. Ideally, there would be more than one person

0: Not there yet.
1: Yeah. Yeah.
0: Ideally on the board, there'd be more than one person who's Indigenous on the board, you know?
1: Yeah.
0: So there are all those things. It's still, it's an ongoing relationship that again needs to grow. I was on the board for 7 years. I think the mandate was 6 years. I stayed a seventh year because they could not find another person. In that case, it had to be someone who is bilingual,
1: right.
0: who can speak French, because everything happens in French. So there are, you know, certain criteria that need, again, boxes to be checked. But it's important because it's the voice on the board that's able to then sort of say yes or no for things going through.
1: And you're, you know, the door opens and you can keep it ajar.
0: Yeah.
1: For the next person.
0: You hope that it stays ajar and gets bigger.
1: And gets bigger.
0: Right? That the entryway gets bigger.
1: Yeah.
2: I am eternally grateful to Hannah Scawanati, Nadia, and Carolyn, the founders. They've done immeasurable things for people, women in my field, and have really set the tone and set the bar for us to follow. And I'm so grateful for everything that they've done and continue to do. My name is Gayatunaru Dumoulin-Bush. I am a professional illustrator and visual artist. For me, it means that there are people who have dedicated themselves to making paths for Indigenous folks, particularly in the arts, to come up. And that means that the community is growing, the capabilities are growing. It means that, you know, there's more than just one person kind of wading their way through the difficulties of being not only Indigenous, but a practicing artist as well. And I think that knowing that that support exists and is growing across the country is really hopeful.
1: That was an artist that you know very well, Hannah, Gaia Dumoulin-Bush, who's quite involved in Daphne from the beginning, mentioned that she was invited to participate in the beating circle. And then she at one point was the online coordinator and social media person, and also is currently exhibiting at the gallery now this summer, since at least July. First reaction to hearing what she had to say about the value of Daphne.
0: This is reminding me of Sesame Street, This Is Your Life. I don't know if you remember that sketch. Or like the oak tree comes out and starts to thank the acorn.
3: Here is your life! Yes! You love the brand! Yes, it's true! Why you? Because you're so wonderful and delicious and nutritious. And now, let's meet some of the people and things that went into making you that way. Listen.
1: That was a good surprise.
0: That's great. That's great. It's lovely to hear Gaia. Gaia's a co-curator actually for that exhibition, along with Melanie Baldwin, who's in Aotearoa, New Zealand.
1: Yeah.
0: Melanie just left last week. And we spent some time, they went to the powwow and did different things. But the exhibition's beautiful.
1: It is.
0: And I'm actually working with Gaia on a mural for Concordia University now. Yeah, she's probably painting at this moment.
1: She told me that she was really excited to share what she felt about Daphne Art and about the four of you. But what jumped out at me when I asked her about, you know, what does the center like this mean? There's only about four of them across the country, an Indigenous artist run center specifically, and then women artists leading it especially. I asked her that question, what does it mean to you? And the fact that she mentioned, you know, that people, again, kind of speaking to what we were just talking about, people are concerned with a pathway for future generations of artists or even curators, arts leaders who are Indigenous, to have space to come up as well and have an opportunity to be professional in this work. I thought that was really meaningful.
0: Yeah, no, it was lovely. And I think I will mention, if any male Indigenous artists want to join Daphne's board, you are welcome.
1: Yeah.
0: You don't have to just be female.
1: Yeah. You know what? Gaia also mentioned that she felt that Daphne has had has contributed to a change in Montreal in terms of visibility, representation.

0: representation, accessibility for and of Indigenous art and Indigenous artists. And especially she said to me, you know, especially for urban Indigenous people to be able to access and see and visit and experience and be a part of. She said she's noticed quite a difference in the last 10 years, going back to about 2015 when she was living in Toronto. She left Ganawage to go to Toronto to study. And she just felt that, like, back then it, you know, Montreal was lacking, and this space, this idea as an artist-run center really has helped to contribute that shift. What else happened in 2015? The most recent Truth and Reconciliation report came out in 2015. And I wonder, was there any relationship between the report and how, you know, the four of you were thinking about this idea and the value of having an arts center, an artist-run center in Jojage?
1: Honestly, it's been longer than that. I mean, I think I also came from Toronto to Jojage to do my MFA. And that was 2001 at Concordia, graduated 2004. And it was just very shocking to see just the complete absence of Indigenous art. More on the institutional levels, I think that there are other artist-run centers here in the city. And I would see Indigenous artists, you know, come through and exhibitions. But more at the institutional level, in the museums, the Contemporary Art Museum, the Musée des Beaux-Arts, and public space. There's been a lot that has changed since, but just in general and in terms of funding also. So coming from Toronto, that really struck me. Mm. And I think after my MFA, I started, always my partner and I moved here with the idea of staying, and I started to build my sort of community around me as an urban Indigenous person. I met Skawanati through friends. I was a part of the Indigenous Curatorial Collective, which was for curators, but also like artists invited to join. So I started to sort of build a group of people with whom to, you know, talk and exchange ideas and things. And then really it was seeing that this was not there. My friends were also all having these conversations. Skawanati had started a collective when she was at Concordia as an undergrad called Nation to Nation. And so for her, her interest in Daphne kind of comes out of that, which, you know, was in the 90s. So we were all thinking these things. And it was just eventually with the funding at the Canada Council level, at the federal level, and at the provincial and municipal, it was like, okay, well, now maybe there's enough of an infrastructure that we could actually launch this and get this started. Mm-hmm. Basically, you need to feel like there would be support at these different levels in order to do it.
0: Need support in order to do it. Did you have resistance?
1: I'm going to say everyone was really supportive of the idea. I think there might have been some people being cautious about, are you sure you can take this on? Maybe you're visioning too large, and maybe, you know, go a little slower. We did get those comments. I won't say from what institution, but yeah. And we were just kind of like, no, I mean, we know what we can do.
0: Yeah.
1: We know this is needed. We know there's a need for this and a space for this. And, you know, we're going to do it.
0: We're going to do it.
1: Yeah.
0: You have referenced institutions a lot since we started talking. And as I was just kind of reading up on the different conversations happening in Indigenous artist spaces, I came across, I guess it was a thread on Facebook, where an Indigenous artist, I'm not sure where the person is from, but somewhere in Canada, who was quite feeling, who was responding to a call for arts, for artists to submit their work for potential to be included in the Indigenous Arts Collection. So that's the national collection of Indigenous arts. And this person was very,

0: very much against this idea of having Indigenous arts in this kind of institution, this federal Canadian institution. And it garnered a whole bunch of back and forth from other people. And then it moved from like the collection to museums, et cetera. What's your take on some of these conversations that artists might be feeling like it makes no sense for us to be involved with federal institutions of the arts as Indigenous people, considering all of the settler colonial history here?
1: Mm-hmm. I think there might be a couple of things there. And at the same time, I'm going to say everyone has their own opinion and a lot of their own opinion and, you know, hopefully does what works best for them.
0: Yeah.
1: The Indigenous arts collection that you're referring to, I'm pretty sure is probably the one that is part of Indigenous Affairs, which is really the government branch.
0: Yeah.
1: It's been around for a while, has always been a little bit, you know, it's great to be collected, I think, and become a part of something that then is preserved for later generations.
0: Yeah.
1: I think in terms of funding and support from the government is a question for that one. How well do they care for the work?
0: Yeah.
1: And who, you know, then gets to see the work? And what kind of budget are they going to put into collecting the work? I mean, it's a whole other kind of kettle of fish, that one, but yeah, I could see Facebook conversations happening
0: like
1: sure.
0: that.
1: Yeah.
0: But yet it also, I mean, not even referring to the IAC, just being collected in the museums of wherever you are across this country, there has to be some serious value to having Indigenous collections in these fine arts museums because
1: Absolutely.
0: A broader public then gets access to
1: Yes.
0: these works, right?
1: Yeah. And I think that's also part where museums are growing and hiring Indigenous curators, mm-hmm. you know?
0: Yep.
1: So, but then also the idea that sort of when I was first in Montreal was that, well, we don't necessarily have Indigenous artists because I'm talking to, you know, a curator, they're like, I'm not Indigenous and I don't want to presume to know Indigenous art. Mm-hmm. And so don't feel I can go in there. And it's like, well, that's, you know, maybe you need to learn about it then,
0: yeah.
1: you know, so because otherwise you're just keeping that wall.
0: Exactly. Like,
1: there.
0: You know, I'm not British, but I still had to study Shakespeare, you know?
1: Yeah, exactly.
0: Your life as an artist goes far, far back. Of course, you've almost worked exclusively in the arts, from what I'm understanding, to end up as a tenured professor at Concordia, in addition to your practice as a visual artist, in addition to co-founding Daphne. But I'm curious to know, teenage Hannah, growing up in New Brunswick, and just by the streak of blue dye in your hair right now, folks, Hannah's a pretty funky person. Did you always know that you were, did teenage Hannah always want to be an artist?
1: Yeah, I think even, you know, little kid Hannah wanted to be an artist. I always enjoyed drawing and this sort of thing. And I think I was told, oh, you'll be an artist like your grandfather.
0: Oh,
1: you know?
0: Tell us about your grandfather.
1: Well, he passed when I was young. And so that's probably why part of those words like had so much more meaning for me as well.
0: Mm-hmm.
1: But he's kind of the Mohawk line
0: right.
1: in the family. And, so that just continued on. I was always taking art lessons, as I could there, making art, doing art. I think when I got to sort of the age of 18 and deciding, I got kind of scared about, well, what does it mean to like just go in and train to be an artist,
0: yeah.
1: you know, when it came to that. And I ended up deciding, okay, well, I'm going to do English, French literature and English literature. I loved reading also.
0: Yeah.
1: I was like a voracious reader. I did a lot of reading. And went to Ottawa University.
0: Yay, we're alumni,
1: oh,
0: so
1: really?
0: Did I.
1: Really?
0: And
1: okay.
0: I did English literature, not French, but I did English.
1: Okay, well, I started off with the French because I had done French immersion from sort of day one. I was part of the first cohort of French immersion in New Brunswick.
0: Oh, wow.
1: Actually. Yeah. And so started off in Lettres Françaises at

0: NYU. I enjoyed it. It was good. You kind of could learn about history and culture and things through the books. It was it was interesting. And but kind of realized that at the end of it, and maybe part of it was being in Ottawa with the National Gallery of Canada and what was called the Museum of Civilization at that point.
1: Yeah.
0: I remember some fantastic exhibitions there. The installations that would happen with General Idea was one that made a big, big impact on me.
2: My name is A.A. Bronson, a Canadian artist. I worked for 25 years with a group called General Idea. It started in 69, and in 1986, the opposite, we moved to New York City from Toronto.
3: Stretch it, untamed.
4: More and more artists are turning to popular media.
2: And 1986 was just around the time that the AIDS epidemic hit. And the American Foundation for AIDS Research had their first fundraiser, which involved, I think, 25 galleries across the city of New York. And they all invited their artists to make a work, especially on the subject of AIDS, if they wanted, or just to donate a work. And we made a painting of this image that you see behind me. This is the first time we used the AIDS logo. And from there, it kind of took over our lives. It was 7 years where we seemed to just do countless projects.
1: Hey, it's Natalie just jumping in to give some context about that clip. It was taken from a documentary by Circa Art. And you heard the voice of A.A. Bronson, one of the members of General Idea. We'll go back to visual artist Hannah Klaus describing her experience learning about the power of art while she was still a university student.
0: General Idea was one that made a big, big impact on me. I think it was like a month of AZT, or it was like these large forms of the pills to take the medication to counter AIDS.
1: Wow.
0: At the time, the room was filled with these forms that were vacuum formed and on the wall and just filled up the whole space. And then Robert Houle did Land, Spirit, Power, which was just this, to me, it was the first of its kind exhibition of contemporary Indigenous art that just blew me away.
1: Did they have the pavilion, the Indigenous pavilion at that time? I don't remember.
0: No,
1: yeah.
0: No, but he was invited as a guest curator to curate that exhibition. And then also Leanne Martin and Gerald McMaster co-curated an exhibition at the Museum of Civilization at the same time that Land, Spirit, Power is happening. So just across the river. And it was just so powerful, those works. What those shows were doing. And
1: what were they doing?
0: Well, what were they doing? Showing Indigenous ways of seeing and being expressed through contemporary art in terms of, I'm going to say, Robert's was sort of a little more with the aesthetics, an aesthetic expression, just beautiful. And Leanne's exhibition as well, but was a little more political content. I remember Bob Boyer's blanket paintings based on blankets that just, you know, talked about the impact of smallpox and genocide. Beautiful. So strong. So I kind of felt, I looked at those, you know, sort of would do some art reviewing, but just felt like I'm just going to regret not actually making and adding my voice to the mix. And so I took a year to build up a portfolio, took classes at the Ottawa Art School of Art, Ottawa School of Art, to build up a portfolio, applied to OCAD, and went to Toronto.
1: I got
0: and
1: in.
0: Then the rest is history.
1: So were you playing Violent Femmes' Blister in the Sun on your tape deck as you drove from Ottawa to Toronto?
0: Probably. I really was thinking that song came out of sort of high school road trips with the friends. And my parents had, well, it was really my dad. My dad bought a Ford Econoline van that was larger than average. It had an extra piece on the end. It was custom done as sort of a, I don't know, I'm going to say 70s sort of thing. I learned to drive on that. Nice. I did not parallel park at all. I would go to the

like furthest spot in the shopping mall to be able to park that sucker. But yeah, I think he got a deal on it because it was a custom made one that someone then didn't get. And so my mom was away when she came back. She was like, "You got that, did you?" But yeah, and it was just kind of a good thing to pile all your friends into this vehicle and go for a day at the beach in New Brunswick. You kind of like drive a couple of hours up just past Moncton.

0: is foundational. It's primal. 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You know, like it or not, it's something that is really important. So, at Daphne, we do have that as a protocol. Whenever we start programming event, when we open a show, we say the Ohandu Garwadekwa. It's means the words before all else, also known as the Thanksgiving address. It's a Ganyakahaga protocol specific to the Mohawk, the Ganyakahaga. If you invited an elder to come and open a ceremony, these are the words they pronounce. Mm. So it's also called a welcome. And it's something that can be personal. You could say it at the start of your day. You could say it at the end of your day. You can say it at these sort of ceremony type things. It's part of our original instructions to acknowledge and be thankful for all that is around us. And it goes through a list from the bottom of the waters to the celestial beings, through to the sky. And it's a way of bringing our minds together as one and to then conduct our affairs with a strong mind, with a good mind.
1: Yeah. Lovely to finally meet you. Been a long time coming. Hannah Claus, thank you so much for joining us on the bridge.
0: Thank you so much for having me. Nyongkoa.

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1: The Commonwealth Games are headed to Glasgow, Scotland. Athletes from 74 nations and territories will compete in sports like athletics, swimming, artistic gymnastics, and wheelchair 3-on-3 basketball. Anything can happen when the level of competition is this high. Don't miss any of the action from July 23rd to August 2nd. Watch the Commonwealth Games on CBC and CBC Gem.

The supplies haven't arrived. The concrete hasn't dried. The hammer broke.